to wake from the dream. My brother's rifle went into the sheen. I kept on running into the Southlands. That's where they found me, my head in my hands. The sheriff.

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There you have Mr. Pat Hare recording for Sun Records. That's I'm Gonna Murder My Baby. Alberta Abbins also gave us something off of a disc called Detroit Scene. That was Keeping the Blues. An announcement from the Allegheny County Emergency Management Council. Are you in an emergency? Well, call 911 if you can and text if you can't. 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If you text 911, only send text messages. 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Use an agency's regular phone lines for a non-emergency call. Let's hear next from Miss Helen Humes. Here she is with the Cross-Eyed Blues here on the Deep Blues Hour.

Well, there you have Mississippi Fred McDowell and a live recording made at the American Folk Blues Festival 1965 edition. That was Got a Letter This Morning from Mississippi Fred. We also heard from Memphis Slim off of an American Roots songbook release. That was Cold-Blooded Woman. Time for a couple more tracks for you, or at least maybe one, at least. This is from John Lee Hooker off of a disc called Real Folk Blues. This is I Put My Trust in You from 1966. John Lee Hooker here on the Deep Blues Hour on WRCT, Pittsburgh.

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0: Welcome to Counterspin, your weekly look behind the headlines. I'm Janine Jackson. This week on Counterspin, as a radio producer, you get pitches. I will paraphrase one I got this week. Dear Janine, the United States and Israel launched attacks on Iranian military targets and leaders this weekend. Iran's supreme leader, Ayatollah Khamenei, was killed, as were key Iranian leaders. President Trump is urging Iranians to rise up and overthrow the regime. What will the impact be on the economy, on Wall Street? What does this mean for markets and investors going forward? I am then offered a guest who will tell listeners that, quote, concerns about the attacks causing economic chaos are overblown. The markets will panic initially and then stabilize, close quote. And most importantly, quote, this ends the uncertainty that was impacting the markets over Iran. And if American and Israeli objectives are met, it could lead to dramatically reduced gas prices long term, close quote. No mention of parents in Manab who dropped their daughters off at school March 3rd and now have to bury them. What's losing a child when we're talking about you, maybe or maybe not, paying less at the pump? Am I right? It would be one thing if it were a guy at the end of the bar. But we have official, smart people, news media instructing us how we should think and feel about attacks paid for with our sometimes important tax dollars, raining horror on Iranians whose crime is that they didn't overthrow their disapproved leadership. Ask yourself if you want that to be the criterion for violent aggression around the world. It's hard to parse U.S. corporate news coverage of the attacks on Iran if you are not willing to let go of the idea that might does not, in fact, make right, along with your ideas about what a better world could look like. That's why we grow our critical faculties and support media that, whatever else they do, don't tell us that the U.S. and Israel killing Iranian schoolgirls is just something to consume with your breakfast cereal. Gregory Shupak is an academic and activist, as well as author of The Wrong Story, Palestine, Israel, and the Media from OR Books. We'll talk with him about the U.S. war on Iran this week on Counterspin. That's coming up. 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Every day is a good day to recognize the substantive differences between the corporate news media who fire hose at us every day and alternative outlets that you might need to seek out, whose journalism is shaped by a different bottom line. But when the country you live in launches an illegal, unprovoked assault against another sovereign country, that's an excellent time to look at those differences. Outlets like Drop Site News, Mondo Weiss, In These Times, The Nation are bringing us critical assessments of the Trump White House's shifting rationales for their attacks on Iran, along with voices from the people in the region on the ground who have a historical understanding that precedes the last presidential election. Corporate media are reporting the assassination of Iran's supreme leader, Ali Khamenei, as a cool, slick techno operation, in critic Adam Johnson's phrase, while USA Today fearmongers with an explainer headed, U.S. on high alert for homeland attacks by Iran. What to know? Well, what to know starts with the brain teaser that the FBI and DHS are, quote, on war footing due to Iran's long history of plotting retaliatory attacks, close quote. If you can buy that premise, elite media assume you will buy the bit of yet another U.S. war on a sovereign nation that no intelligence suggested posed an imminent threat and that the majority of the U.S. public oppose. But that will cause death and destruction and be used as an excuse for why you can't have health care. Here to help us sift through news media that appear either vehemently or lazily uninterested in history or humanity is Gregory Shupak. He teaches media studies and English at the University of Guelph in Toronto. He's author of The Wrong Story, Palestine, Israel, and the Media from OR Books. He joins us now by phone. Welcome back to Counterspin, Gregory Shupak.
1: It's good to be back. Thanks for having me.
0: Well, listeners will understand we are recording on March 5th, and many things are happening as we speak and certainly will have happened by the time that they hear this. That said, some things will still be true. At the risk of sounding naive or redundant, except that if you read the news, you know they still need saying, the U.S. and Israel strikes on Iran, the murdering of schoolgirls, the assassination of Khamenei, are illegal, unprovoked, and unpopular. Yes?
1: Yeah, certainly. And I think that, you know, it's interesting to observe the, you know, disjuncture between what's been pretty thoroughly a kind of media full court press in support of the war, on the one hand, and on the other hand, the lack of public support for it.
0: Right.
1: And yet, I think it's also the case that war propaganda to be effective, it doesn't necessarily have to result in the population being enthusiastic about it. The main thing it needs to accomplish is to plant enough doubt, sow enough confusion mm-hmm. that people aren't organizing in large enough numbers to bring it to a halt. And so I don't think the yardstick of the effectiveness of propaganda is solely does the public

0: feel that noting Trump's shifting rationales for the aggression on Iran is the same as interrogating them. But it sort of feels like they're just waiting for him to land on one that they can get behind. But certainly it's meaningful that President Trump keeps saying something different about why we're doing this.
1: Yeah, absolutely. And I don't know. It's always hard to parse with him and also his administration how much of this of the inconsistency in their talking points has to do with, you know, just a deliberate strategy versus incoherence.
0: Right.
1: But certainly, you know, in the initial 24 hours, Trump was pretty clear that the goals included regime change, where they seem to have backed off of that since then. But it is, as you say, rather a weak criticism of the war to just say Trump is being unclear, or to emphasize, as the New York Times first editorial on the attack did, there's this focus on, well, the way that Trump communicated with the American population, which was dropping a video in the middle of the night. And yes, that is an absurd way to, frankly, avoid democratic engagement. However, if Trump had some sort of town hall meeting and this was still what was happening, it's not as if his method of communication matters more or as much as the fact of carrying out this war in the first place. And I would say the same thing about the criticisms that we saw in that Times editorial and in the Washington Post editorial as well about Trump's failure to get congressional authorization for this war. I understand why that matters within the context of the American system. At the same time, if he had got it, the war would still be, you know, an act of aggression under international law. It's kind of secondary,
0: right,
1: for those living outside U.S. borders, whether Trump kind of follows the Constitution to the letter or not. Again, I agree it would be better if the, you know, proper democratic protocols were followed, but I don't think that that's salient here. And it's sort of picking at the edges to foreground those criticisms of the war rather than foregrounding the fact that what he's doing was described at the Nuremberg tribunals after the Second World War as the supreme international crime. And the reason it was called that was because the act of international aggression, that is to say starting a war, means that those who start the war are responsible for all horrors that take place within the context of that war. So however this unfolds and whatever ghastly casualty figures we end up at and whatever manner those deaths happen to unfold, all of that is laid at the doorstep of the aggressor, the U.S. and Israel. So that's really where the emphasis ought to be, much more so than on this kind of proceduralism.
0: Absolutely. And, you know, it's amazing how far we've come from Nuremberg, you know, to the point where I think it's fair to say that a lot of corporate news media, foreign policy coverage gives you the feeling that diplomacy is for the weak. And in this conversation, the U.S. was purportedly in diplomatic conversations. I mean, was in diplomatic conversations with Iran, moderated by the head of Oman. We never heard that those conversations broke down, but suddenly then the U.S. is unleashing fatal aggression. And so how are we to think about diplomatic conversations when this can happen in the midst of them? It sort of feels like it's a joke on us.
1: Yeah, I mean, it looks like it was probably just a stalled tactic by the U.S. to get their ducks in order for the war. And in terms of the media coverage, I mean, I think they mostly, since the war was launched, pretend that those discussions were not even happening.
0: Mm-hmm.
1: And the reason they do, or they lie about them, but the reason why they often pretend they weren't happening is because what was coming out of those negotiations completely undermines the argument, which is one of their central pro-war talking points, that supposedly these attacks on Iran are justified because the government of Iran allegedly might or someday could be pursuing nuclear weapons. Hours before the U.S.-Israeli strikes began, the Omani foreign minister, Badr al-Busaidi.
2: What is dementia? 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
2: Today on Law and Disorder, we welcome back award-winning journalist Paul Jay, who is working on a new documentary titled How to Stop a Nuclear War, based on extensive interviews with Daniel Ellsberg.
3: It connects the dots from the economics and mindset that drove the Cold War to the precarious state of nuclear policy today, including the recent expiration of the START Treaty. We then look at how neighborhoods within New York City are preparing to resist ICE raids.
4: New York City Councilwoman Alexa Villas joins us to talk about how her district in Brooklyn is organizing to protect itself against ICE.
2: Stay with us.
5: I'm New York City attorney and author Michael Stephen Smith.
6: And I'm Jim Lafferty, a decades-long political activist and once the national director of the National Lawyers Guild.
2: And I'm Maria Hall, Los Angeles civil rights lawyer. 2 weeks ago, we spoke with award-winning journalist and filmmaker Paul Jay about his upcoming documentary, How to Stop a Nuclear War. Scheduled for release in fall 2027, the film draws on in-depth interviews with Daniel Ellsberg and is narrated by Emma Thompson. It examines just how close humanity has come to nuclear catastrophe and why Ellsberg's decades-long warnings about nuclear policy and power remain urgently relevant today. We ran out of time in that conversation, so we're very glad to welcome Paul Jay back to the show to pick up where we left off. Today, we'll continue our discussion about the ongoing nuclear threat, how it's shaped by political and corporate interests, and what the public needs to understand in order to push for meaningful change. In addition to his work as a journalist and filmmaker, Paul Jay is the founder of TheAnalysis.News. For decades, he has investigated the inner workings of government, corporate power, and military policy, bringing together deep investigative reporting with a storyteller's clarity, helping audiences make sense of complex and often hidden forces that shape our world. Paul Jay, welcome back to Law and Disorder.
7: Happy to be back.
2: Great. Well, before I get into questions, on February 5th, that signaled the end of the New START Treaty. Can you just very briefly, before we get into our other questions, let listeners know what that means?
7: Well, in some ways, it's more symbolic than anything. The New START Treaty, which limited the numbers of nuclear weapons Russia and the United States had, and was more or less effective in reducing numbers, it actually, more importantly, involved inspections and ongoing discussions and negotiations as to what was going on with each side's nuclear weapons. But that kind of ended already anyway. In 2020, during the pandemic, the Russians said they didn't want any more inspections, and the Americans said okay. And then after the Russian invasion of Ukraine, most of the process broke down. They weren't inspecting, and they weren't even talking about it. So today is somewhat more symbolic because the treaty had more or less run out of steam, although both sides claimed they were keeping to the numbers. But as Dan Ellsberg often said, it isn't so much about the numbers. It's not irrelevant. But even at the quote-unquote lower numbers, we still face existential threats, and especially from miscalculation and accidents. So the worst part of the treaty ending is the stopping of the process itself. They don't even talk to each other, and that's very dangerous.
2: I wanted to start back at the beginning, just after World War II. What were the economic factors that led the U.S. to expand its nuclear weapons complex during the Cold War?
7: Well, you know, with this kind of question, I always have to decide where to start. Like, where's the beginning? And yes, no question, the bombing of Hiroshima and Nagasaki sort of introduces the nuclear era. But if you're talking about the economic roots, you kind of have to go back, and I'll go back a little further. There's several issues playing out when you start looking at why we're allowing this massive nuclear infrastructure that could end all life on Earth. Why does it still exist? And you need to go back, if you're especially you're talking about the economic factors, and there's several at play here. So let's start, quote unquote, at the beginning. The beginning is the American elites, and of course, elites throughout the world mostly, they hate socialism. And that didn't begin with the Cold War in 1945, 46, 47. It didn't even begin with the Bolshevik Revolution in 1917. The hatred of socialism in the United States in particular, it begins on the record in the first speech in Congress in 1848, I'm going back, a rant against socialism and denouncing this attack on private property. And what was the private property under attack? Slaves. So it goes back, you know, the Red Scare, the first big Red Scare in the United States was 1871 at the time of the Paris Commune, when the workers of Paris took over and developed the most democratic form of socialist state you could imagine. Well, that was front page news all over the United States. And they were screaming blue murder that these European socialists are coming to the United States and they're going to attack our private property. So this attack on the basic form of economic organization of the United States, and of course in the rest of the capitalist world, that was one of the most critical factors driving everything. Of course, we had a civil war. It turned out wage slavery was more effective than slavery. Then the United States conquers the West and wages genocide against Native people. And then plunders, attacks in the most brutal colonial way in the Philippines, throughout Latin America, Cuba, Guatemala, China, you name it. So this rise of U.S. imperialism, which is a combination of a plantation culture based on slavery, stealing land from the indigenous people, and then finding out, not only plundering the world, but finding out, boy, isn't war profiteering great? And this is where the First World War, J.P. Morgan and others find out, boy, look at the money to be made out of war. So I'm telling this story because when people talk about the Manhattan Project, it usually starts at the beginning is the Manhattan Project, but it isn't the beginning. There's an America that exists that a Manhattan Project is born into. The question with the Manhattan Project is, and why I go into this backstory, is why keep building a bomb when you know there's no German bomb? Because that was the whole rationale for the Manhattan Project. At least that's what the scientists were being told, and later what the American public was told. Of course, the whole thing was secret until the bombing of Hiroshima and Nagasaki. So the building of the bomb was really an extension of what was going on throughout the whole late 19th century, what they learned from the First World War. War makes a lot of money. And if you have a nuclear bomb, not only does it create a whole massive nuclear weapons industry where you know, talk about war profiteering, but it also helps you establish a geopolitical regime in the world after World War II. This is one piece of it. There's another piece of it. Nothing important in history happens for one reason. You know, even at a level of a personal relationship, if you break up with your partner, nobody breaks up for one reason. There's always lots of reasons. And imagine something as complicated as important historical events like the nuclear era and the Cold War and such. But the other important piece of this was that the economic crisis of the 1930s, which was a crisis of a massive hyper-speculation from Wall Street, it was a crisis of overproduction. You can't keep lowering people's wages and then produce like mad, especially as the Industrial Revolution is giving rise to enormous productive capacity. You can't produce like mad and lower wages like mad and think everything's going to be honky-dory. So, of course, we have a crash for various reasons, but one of the reasons is the lack of purchasing power. And the New Deal helped plug the hole a little bit. It helped mitigate the crisis, at least to the extent that it subdued the rise of a really powerful socialist workers' movement in the United States, which was certainly one of the objectives of the New Deal. And I would credit FDR. I think he actually really did want to avoid fascism in the United States. The New Deal model was also a way to avoid that. But it didn't really deal with it. And by 1938-39, unemployment was rising again. It was back up at 20-25% levels. The spending that really dealt with the crisis of the 30s was World War II. It was massive government spending at the level of that war. That's what created a kind of full employment. That's what plugged the hole that was sort of inherent in how the way capitalism worked. So anyway, jump ahead. The war ends. There's now two things have happened. One, you've had this massive government spending creating a kind of purchasing power that sort of put off the day of what had happened during the 30s. And you had a massive aerospace industry that had developed. Lockheed, Bell Aircraft, all the big companies that DuPont became much, much bigger. All the major companies, Standard Oil, everything took an enormous upswing in scale, because they had guaranteed government contracts, and they made a killing. I mean, one of the untold stories of World War II is the same kind of war profiteering that became a scandal after World War I. The same thing was going on in World War II. So they have to deal with these issues. What is the solution here? So they come up with the problem: how do we maintain government spending, save the aerospace industry, keep economic stimulus going, you know, at sort of World War II levels as much as you can, but how do you justify it all if you don't have an enemy? Because the other alternative is go back to the New Deal, but at a much bigger, deeper, broader scale. Enormous government stimulus, enormous direct government employment programs, public ownership. In other words, you actually start strengthening the socialistic characteristics of the American economy. And there always were some, because that's part of how capitalism develops. Like even a public post office is an example of it. They did not want to go back, they being the preponderance of the elites. The person who would have tried to go back would have been Vice President Henry Wallace, who wanted to go back, at World War II. He called it, there was two contending visions of the world. Henry Luce, the guy, I think it was Time magazine or Look, I can't remember, but he was a member of the Council on Foreign Relations. And their vision of the world was going to be the American century. Henry Wallace had an alternative vision, and same thing in 1942, he announces it in a filmed address. He calls it, it's going to be the century of the common man. And that will be a global New Deal. In other words, a kind of social democratic form of capitalism that would not only deal with the crisis in the U.S., but would even extend abroad. Well, honestly, I think he was dreaming. That isn't how capitalism works. And the reality of capitalism asserted itself. Yes, Wallace was useful to rally the working class during the war. But before the war ended, they got rid of him. And who do they replace him with? Of course, Harry Truman, who's easy to manipulate. The short of it all is they invent an existential enemy. They claim the Soviet Union is another form of Hitler. You know, in school, it's always the two forms of totalitarianism, Hitler and Soviet Union.
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Escúchame. Listen, she said. Listen to me, she said. I know what I want. I want to be only here this moment. All I want. 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Listen to. Talk, talk, you talk. Talk is expensive, silence is free.

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Billy Bottle was a poor boy. That's why he robbed the Union Grove Bank.

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Yeah, I was just being honest. Zombo in your brain.

0: All right, to be honest, that's all the time we got. Ike and Tina Tuna with Honest I Do. 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And you know, honestly, I remain in your brain.
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1: 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It's our purpose.

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Yes, yes, yes, yes. 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What about it? I said to the little woman, I got killed, me. 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

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That's the reason I keep on telling you, move that girl and it'll be best for you. Everybody.